Kenji Bunch's Dies Irae, performed by the And Trio in an exclusive live in-studio performance you can only hear on Classical WSMR. I'm Thea Lobo, and whether you're on the beach enjoying a hotel nap or trying to capture some peace on a weekday at work, Classical WSMR has you covered with mellow tunes to put a smile back on your face. Check out the Soothing Vacation Classical playlist on Spotify. 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Happy summer. Here's a work by living American composer Peter Boyer now, one of the most often performed symphonic composers of today. It's an early work of his written in 2000. It's titled New Beginnings, which combines flashy fanfare with moments of tenderness. The composer conducts the London Symphony Orchestra.

New Beginnings by Peter Boyer was performed by the London Symphony Orchestra, led by composer Peter Boyer, on Classical WSMR, which is powered by support from community organizations like The Exchange. 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

0: You heard Three Parts Upon a Ground by Henry Purcell, performed by the Purcell Quartet on Florida's classical music station, WSMR. I'm Thea Lobo. Happy 4th of July. WSMR is celebrating with you America's 250th birthday, and as part of the festivities, we asked you to share what America means to you. Here are a couple responses.
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0: Wow. Thanks for connecting with us and sharing your thoughts on classical WSMR. George W. Chadwick's music is distinctly American, and his music was catalyzed by the American-sounding music of Dvorak. One of the truest hallmarks of Chadwick's output was the scherzo, and one of his earlier scherzos received its premiere by the Boston Symphony Orchestra in 1884. Audiences loved it so much, they demanded to hear it twice, an unprecedented moment in the orchestra's history. This scherzo would later become the second movement of George W. Chadwick's Symphony No. 2, which you'll hear right now, performed by the Detroit Symphony Orchestra led by Nema Yerevi.

George W. Chadwick Symphony No. 2, performed by the Detroit Symphony Orchestra under Nema Yirvi. 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Hope you're having a fun yet thoughtful Independence Night. I'm Thea Lobo. Music by Libby Larson is on the way in 6 minutes, followed by a special look at the history of American music, so don't go anywhere. Right now, take a trip out west with Pacific Coast Highway by Andrew York. Andrew York is a Grammy-winning classical and jazz guitarist and composer, and longtime former member of the Los Angeles Guitar Quartet. He's written over 50 solo works for guitar, and you'll hear one of his most popular pieces right now, Pacific Coast Highway, performed by the Los Angeles Guitar Quartet.

0: 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I'm Thea Lobo, and now some thoughts on America from one of our listeners.
1: Hello, my name is Emmett. I think America is a place of self-determination and how we can use that experiment to move forward, and not just in the area of economics but mainly in our personal freedoms that we have. So many are outlined in the Constitution. I feel we're at a dangerous time right now. I think we'll come out of it, but we need to keep working on self-determination for all.
0: Thank you for that, and happy Independence Day to you. Next, you'll hear Deep Summer Music by Libby Larson. Marin Alsop conducts the Colorado Symphony right here on Florida's classical music station, WSMR.

Maren Alsop conducted the Colorado Symphony, bringing you Libby Larson's deep summer music on classical WSMR. I'm Thea Lobo. Now dive into history with classical WSMR. When most people think of American classical music, strains of Copland, Gershwin, and John Williams maybe start playing in their head. But what was happening before the 20th century? Or even before the 19th century. Prior to the birth of our nation, in the 1730s and 40s, a group of Bohemian immigrants, known as the Moravians, began moving to the New World in search of religious freedom and brought with them a deep love of classical music and the skills to prepare and perform it for new audiences. They loved Haydn, J.C. Bach, Mozart, and much more, and they spent countless hours and resources collecting and copying the musical scores of the great European masters, as well as composing their own original compositions. The Moravians' reputation for having the best musical culture in the States inspired the likes of Benjamin Franklin to attend their events. Most of their repertoire was for chorus or solo voice, but they also embraced music for trombone, choir, keyboards, and sometimes orchestral instruments, like this 1789 string quintet by Johann Friedrich Peter, part of the oldest set we still have of chamber music composed in the U.S. The Moravians remain active today, primarily in Bethlehem, Pennsylvania, and Winston-Salem, North Carolina, where they hold services, make music, and maintain extensive sheet music archives. So here's a nod to the Moravians, making classical music an American legacy. Right now, you'll hear Johann Friedrich Peter's String Quintet No. 2, one of that first set of chamber works written and published here in the States. This is the American Moravian Chamber Ensemble, right here on Classical WSMR.

The American Moravian Chamber Ensemble performed Johann Friedrich Peter's String Quintet No. 2 on Classical WSMR. Need weekend plans? 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I'm Thea Lobo. Next, you can enjoy some movie music. This is the Feather theme from Forrest Gump, composed by Alan Silvestri, performed by the Cincinnati Pops Orchestra, led by Eric Kunzel, on Classical WSMR.

Eric Kunzel conducted the Cincinnati Pops Orchestra in the Feather Theme from Forrest Gump, composed by Alan Silvestri, on Florida's classical music station WSMR 89.1 and 103.9, online at wsmr.org. I'm Thea Lobo, so pleased you could listen, and happy 4th of July. Whether you're on the beach enjoying a hotel nap or trying to capture some peace on a weekday at work, classical WSMR has you covered with mellow tunes to put a smile back on your face. 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Happy summer. Now, some tunes that possibly could have been familiar to the American revolutionaries. This is the Overture in C by Georg Philipp Telemann. Trevor Pinnock leads the English concert.

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America means three things to me: late-stage capitalism, endless quest for profits, the enduring sin of slavery, but the enduring beauty of the country from the forests and hills of New England and New York to the grandeur of the Northwest, to the stark beauty of the Southwest, to the luxuriant beauty of Florida and the Gulf Coast.

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Hello, my name is Lauren, and America's 250th birthday means so much to me because my husband, who's active duty Navy, and I are descendants of patriots from the American Revolution. My patriot, Jonathan Robinson, was at the Battle of Lexington as a Minuteman, while my husband's patriot, Abraham Leedy, was a German-Swiss man who translated for Hessian POWs with the Maryland Continental Army. My husband and I are in the Sons of the American Revolution and Daughters of the American Revolution, respectively. Our children are in the Children of the American Revolution. Huzzah!

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The bee's sweet, the letter B, that is. He was referring to his friends from school. Richard Hickox led the London Symphony Orchestra here on WSMR 89.1 Sarasota, WUSF 89.7 HD2 Tampa, broadcasting from the University of South Florida. I'm Susan Giles, One Tech. Music by Haydn on the way and something from Grieg, too. This is the Arden Trio on this 4th of July weekend playing music by the very first musician to receive all of his classical music training in the States. Arthur Foote's Piano Trio number 1 here on WSMR.

The Arden Trio with the Piano Trio No. 1 by Arthur Foote here on WSMR. Coming up, a performance of Christopher Hogwood and the Academy of Ancient Music. I'm Susan Giles Wintek. The Baroque era in history took place from 1600 until 1750. It means the people who founded our country 250 years ago lived during the Baroque era. For the Independence Day holiday weekend, as we celebrate America 250, you can hear music our founders might have heard played by musicians here in the United States. It's on Sunday Baroque this holiday weekend, coming your way this morning at 10. Guided campus tours of Frank Lloyd Wright architecture at Florida Southern College in Lakeland are now available. 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

Christopher Hogwood and the Academy of Ancient Music with the Symphony No. 24 by Haydn. I always thought that Haydn kind of looked like George Washington. Maybe it was their hairdo. I don't know. But while Washington was the father of our country, Haydn was the father of the symphony, and he wrote so many of them. This is Classical WSMR. Happy 4th of July weekend. If you're not quite awake, here's one for you. Cradle Song from the lyric pieces by Grieg.

Cradle Song from Lyric Pieces by Edvard Grieg. Neville Mariner led the Academy of St. Martin in the Fields. I'm Susan Giles, WinTech with you on WSMR. 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This 4th of July weekend, AAA Auto Club has activated its Toad to Go program to keep people who shouldn't be behind the wheel from driving. AAA says the program offers a ride for impaired drivers and their vehicles within a 10-mile radius. It's free, and you don't have to be a AAA member to use it, but they ask that you only turn to it as a last resort. It's available through 6 a.m. on Monday. Here's the number, 855-2-TOW. To go. So it's 855, the number 2, the word tow, the number 2 again, and the word go. Now here's one you probably know on WSMR, the original theme from Masterpiece Theater by Mouret.

0: Trumpeter Wynton Marsalis with Anthony Newman and the English Chamber Orchestra playing the Rondo from Murray here on WSMR 89.1 Sarasota, WUSF 89.7 HD2 Tampa, broadcasting from the Ernie and Eliza Kretzmer studio at the University of South Florida. Our classical WSMR loves to share live performances with you. And coming up on Thursday, July 9th, we will hear from artists from the Rebecca Penny's Piano Festival from our Tampa studio. Be sure to tune in Thursday, July 9th at 11 a.m. right here on Classical WSMR. This is Classical WSMR's Local Art Spotlight. I'm Susan Giles Wentek. Shared Light, American photographer Lynn Goldsmith's intimate photos of Selby Gardens artist-in-residence Patti Smith, paired with gorgeous images of flowers, is on at the downtown Sarasota campus through early September. And Tampa Repertory Theater presents Ken Ludwig's romantic comedy, Dear Jack, Dear Louise. It's the true story of how Ludwig's parents fell in love during the Second World War, based on the letters and telegrams they exchanged. That's on at the Straz Center in Tampa, starting July 10th. Artists from Rebecca Penny's Piano Festival perform at Peace Memorial Church in Clearwater at 3 p.m. on Sunday, July 12th. And listen to WSMR to hear artists from the festival perform live on July 14th. 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
1: Several years before COVID struck and America turned to video screens out of necessity, composer Eric Whitaker decided to try something revolutionary. He created a virtual choir composed of 185 singers from 12 different countries, something that had never been done on that level before. So the singers recorded their parts on video screen and sent it in. Eric and his technical wizards were able to create true magic in a performance of Eric's song, Lux Aurumque. It's a beautiful piece with a Christmas theme. Here's a sample of the actual virtual choir's performance.

Well, Eric was unaware of it at the time, but this groundbreaking idea became a model for how America moved forward during the isolation years of the COVID epidemic. And for Eric, this was the first of six virtual choirs he created for his music, and five of those videos happened before COVID. Today, you can find virtual choirs all over the internet, and Eric Whitaker has taken on a couple of larger scale virtual projects, including the Virtual Youth Choir, which was created with UNICEF for the 2014 Commonwealth Games. WSMR celebrates Eric Whitaker. I'm Mark Michaud for Florida's Classical Music Station.

0: Luke's Arumque, Light of Gold by Eric Whitaker, performed by Cantus here on WSMR 89.1 and 103.9. I'm Susan Giles Wentek. Coming up, music by Handel and Bernard Herrmann and Mozart, too, here on this Sunday on WSMR.
1: I'm pianist Peter Dugan. This beautiful piece for bassoon and piano is performed by a teen musician who confronts her own perfectionism next time on From the Top.
0: Don't miss From the Top, coming your way this afternoon at 5 o'clock on WSMR. This is Christopher Hogwood and the Academy of Ancient Music performing music by Handel on WSMR. This is the Concerto No. 3, A Due Cori.

0: Christopher Hogwood led the Academy of Ancient Music in the Concerto No. 3 at Douay Corey by Handel here on WSMR, Florida's classical music station. I'm Susan Giles Wentek. Happy Sunday. The Sarasota Players present Hadestown Teen Edition, a haunting musical that reimagines two ancient Greek myths and a story about love, hope, and the cost of following your heart. Shows run July 22nd through August 2nd. 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
1: This Independence Day weekend, Sunday Baroque is celebrating America 250 with some greatest hits of the Baroque played by U.S. ensembles, an exciting serenade by a group in Bloomington, Indiana, a virtuosic concerto featuring Seattle Baroque and one of the world's top soloists, and sacred music sung by a New York City-based choir. It's all on Sunday Baroque this holiday weekend.
0: And you can hear it this morning and afternoon, from 10 a.m. to 2 p.m. here on WSMR. You probably know the name Bernard Herrmann from all of those Hitchcock films that he scored. This is his memory waltz from the snows of Kilimanjaro. John Mocheri leads the Hollywood Bowl Pops Orchestra here on WSMR.

This is music from a movie that was based on a short story by Hemingway, The Memory Waltz from the Snows of Kilimanjaro by Bernard Herrmann. John Mauchery led the Hollywood Bowl Pops Orchestra here on Classical WSMR. I'm Susan Giles Wentek. We have another live performance coming your way on Thursday, July 9th, from artists with the Rebecca Penny's Piano Festival. Don't miss it, July 9th, Thursday at 11 a.m. on WSMR. 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Now, music by Mozart, his Sinfonia Concertante in E-flat major, from oboist Stephen Taylor, Stephen Dibner, bassoon, William Purvis, horn, and clarinetist David Singer with the Orpheus Chamber Orchestra.

A lot of work into this wonderful work by Mozart, the Sinfonia Concertante in E-flat major, played by oboist Stephen Taylor, bassoonist Stephen Dibner, hornist William Purvis, and clarinetist David Singer with the Orpheus Chamber Orchestra. Here on WSMR 89.1, Sarasota, WUSF 89.7, HD2, Tampa. And 103.9 W280DW, Tampa, broadcasting from the University of South Florida. Ahead, music by Edward McDowell, Johannes Brahms, and Max Bruch. This hour begins with On Hearing the First Cuckoo in Spring by Frederick Delius. 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

On hearing the first cuckoo in spring by Delius, Andrew Davis led the BBC Symphony Orchestra here on WSMR. Johns Hopkins All Children's Hospital believes in children's dreams, with more than 50 pediatric medical and surgical subspecialties and a commitment to clinical excellence and care. They bring hope for healing so kids can chase their dreams. 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I'm Susan Giles, Wentech. Stay close for music of McDowell, Johannes Brahms, and Max Brook on Florida's Classical Music Station. I'm Susan Giles, Wentech. Ever heard of Edward McDowell? You're about to. McDowell was an American musical pioneer. Not only did he establish the music department at Columbia University, he was its first chairman. He was also one of the first American composers to incorporate native materials in his work, helping to create the unique musical language of this country. His most famous work is To a Wild Rose. McDowell's image was put on a U.S. postage stamp in the 1940s as part of the Famous American series. He was selected because he was a world-famous composer, and he had great hair. Edward McDowell and his wife Marian McDowell established the summer retreat, which was then known as the McDowell Colony. It evolved into McDowell, a legendary artist residency in Peterborough, New Hampshire. To a Wild Rose by Edward McDowell. I'm Susan Giles, Wentech, with Classical WSMR.

You heard To a Wild Rose by Edward McDowell. Pianist Joseph Cooper from the album Ultimate Classical Chill Out here on WSMR. The Bishop Museum of Science and Nature in Bradenton presents Laser Light Nights in their planetarium every Thursday through Saturday night. You can rock out to some of your favorite artists, including Van Halen, Queen, and the Beatles. Shows run now through September 5th. 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

0: 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I'm Susan Giles, WenTech. 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
1: I'm pianist Peter Dugan. This beautiful piece for bassoon and piano is performed by a teen musician who confronts her own perfectionism next time on From the Top.
0: That's From the Top, coming your way this afternoon at 5 o'clock here on WSMR. This work was originally meant to be written for the great virtuoso Pablo de Sarasate. But for some reason, Sarasate just totally lost interest in this work, and it led to a falling out between Sarasate and Max Bruch. Josef Joachim, the great virtuoso, played this work instead at the premiere, The Serenade for Violin and Orchestra by Max Bruch. You're going to hear violinist Salvatore Accardo with Lauren Mazel and the Gewandhaus Orchestra of Leipzig.

Violinist Salvatore Accardo with Lauren Mozell leading the Gewandhaus Orchestra of Leipzig and the Serenade for Violin and Orchestra by Max Bruch here on WSMR 89.1, Sarasota, WUSF 89.7, HD2 Tampa, broadcasting from the University of South Florida. This is the Dolly Suite by Fauré. Ludovic Morlot leads the Seattle Symphony Orchestra on WSMR.

0: Dolly by Foray, the Dolly Suite. Ludovic Morlow led the Seattle Symphony Orchestra here on WSMR.
1: For the Independence Day holiday weekend, as we're celebrating America 250, you'll hear some of the greatest hits of the Baroque played by performing ensembles across the U.S. The Cleveland Baroque Orchestra, Apollo's Fire, New York's celebrated Orpheus Chamber Orchestra, and a Boulder, Colorado-based brass ensemble. And since it is 4th of July weekend, lively musical fireworks. It's all on Sunday Baroque this week.
0: That's coming your way this morning at 10 on WSMR. 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He's been called the American Impressionist. This is music by Charles Tomlinson Griffiths, G-R-I-F-F-E-S. This is his poem for flute and orchestra from flutist Scott Goff, with Gerard Schwartz leading the Seattle Symphony Orchestra.

Poem for flute and orchestra is what you just heard. Music by Charles Tomlinson Griffiths. Scott Goff was the soloist, with Gerard Schwartz leading the Seattle Symphony Orchestra here on WSMR. I'm Susan Giles Wentek. Thanks for being here. Music by Dittersdorf ahead, and Boccherini too. Walter Heinlein believed classical music should endure for generations to come. His endowment gift honors his late wife and helps to ensure classical WSMR continues to inspire our community. 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Now you're going to hear music by Luigi Boccherini, his Symphony No. 2 from Johannes Gerritsky and the German Chamber Academy.

Johannes Goritzky led the German Chamber Academy in the Symphony No. 2 by Boccherini here on Classical WSMR. This is music by Carl Ditters von Dittersdorf, his string quartet No. 5. On WSMR, you're going to hear it played by the Franz Schubert Quartet.

0: You just heard the Franz Schubert Quartet with a string quartet number 5 by Dittersdorf here on WSMR 89.1 Sarasota, WUSF 89.7 HD2 Tampa, broadcasting from the Ernie and Eliza Kretzmer studio at the University of South Florida. Stay close for Sunday Baroque. Classical WSMR welcomes students and faculty from the Rebecca Penny's Piano Festival to share music with you. That's coming up this Thursday morning at 11. That's July 9th on Classical WSMR, Florida's classical music station. I'm Susan Giles-Wintek. Thank you so much for sharing the music here on Florida's classical music station, WSMR.
1: It's Sunday Baroque. I'm Suzanne Bonha. On this Independence Day.

A weekend as our nation is celebrating America 250, I have planned a celebration that includes some of the greatest hits of the Baroque era, played by performing ensembles across the United States. You'll hear the Cleveland Baroque Orchestra Apollo's Fire, New York's celebrated Orpheus Chamber Orchestra, and a Boulder, Colorado-based brass ensemble. And since it is 4th of July weekend, lively musical fireworks.

500 years ago, musicians created a world of sound for courts, churches, homes, and city streets. Philadelphia Renaissance Wind Band was formed in 1980 specifically to play music from that time. Eventually, they changed their name to Pífaro, which is a type of early wind instrument. This is Pífaro Renaissance Band playing anonymous 17th century music from Spain and Bolivia.

Philadelphia-based Pífaro Renaissance Band played some anonymous 17th century music from Spain and Bolivia. This is Sunday Baroque, supported by the Santa Fe Opera, presenting Puccini's Madama Butterfly in an outdoor amphitheater on a sprawling 150-acre campus for a unique and immersive opera experience. More at santafeopera.org. Baroque oboe player Deborah Nagy founded the Cleveland-based period instrument group Les Delices in 2009, and from their brand-new album Arcadian Dreams, Deborah Nagy and Les Delices play Tommaso Albinoni's Sonata in C Major.

Oboist Deborah Nagy and Le Delice played Tommaso Albinoni's Sonata in C Major from their 2026 album Arcadian Dreams. Boulder Brass was established in 1993. The 12 members of the group also perform with the Colorado Symphony and the Boulder Philharmonic. This is Boulder Brass playing the beloved chorale Jesu, Joy of Man's Desiring by Johann Sebastian Bach.

0: Balder Brass played the chorale Jesu Joy of Man's Desiring by Johann Sebastian Bach. 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
1: You're listening to Florida's classical music station, WSMR. I'm Mark Michaud. Thank you for spending time with Sunday Baroque and Suzanne Bona this weekend. This Independence Day weekend, Sunday Baroque is celebrating America 250 with some greatest hits of the Baroque played by U.S. ensembles. There's an exciting serenade by a group in Bloomington, Indiana, a virtuosic concerto featuring Seattle Baroque, and one of the world's top soloists, and sacred music sung by a New York City-based choir. It's all on Sunday Baroque this holiday weekend. The James Museum shows you the world of Earth's most misunderstood animal, wolves, photography by Ronan Donovan. National Geographic brings you closer to a species that has lived alongside us for millennia. More at thejamesmuseum.org. 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
0: Sunday Baroque is funded thanks to the Friends of Sunday Baroque, whose generous contributors include Rita Sackett, in loving memory of her husband, Mark. Throughout her life, Jeanette Sorel has used her personal drive and stick-to-itiveness to pursue her passions. At Juilliard, one of her professors dismissively told her not to pursue conducting because, quote, audiences wouldn't accept a woman conductor. She got similar discouragement when she applied for a major orchestra conducting job, and what did she do? She formed her own ensemble in 1992. She's released dozens of recordings with them, won a Grammy Award, and Jeanette Sorel leads her group Apollo's Fire, the Cleveland Baroque Orchestra, playing the second Brandenburg Concerto by Johann Sebastian Bach.

Jeanette Sorel and Apollo's Fire played Johann Sebastian Bach's Brandenburg Concerto No. 2. Baltimore Consort was founded in 1980 to perform instrumental music of William Shakespeare's time, and since then they've explored early English, Scottish, and French popular music with a special interest in the relationship between folk and art song and dance. Baltimore Consort plays two tunes by John Dowland.

0: Baltimore Consort played Tarleton's Jig and The King of Denmark's Galliard, two tunes by John Dowland. You can look up the details about all the music by visiting our website, sundaybaroque.org.
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2: My name is John Robinson. I'm a resident of Dunedin, Florida. When I think about the celebration of 250 years and think about America at its best, civility, that we are intended as a people who have very different opinions across many different areas, but at our best, we treat each other with civility, even when we don't agree with one another.
1: 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And thanks.
0: 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George Frederick Handel's music for the Royal Fireworks was written for a huge festive celebration in London's Green Park in 1749. Unfortunately, things didn't go according to plan. The fireworks display caused a fire. Chaos ensued, as you might imagine. This is New York's Orpheus Chamber Orchestra performing George Frederick Handel's music for the Royal Fireworks.

0: my favorite type of fireworks, George Frideric Handel's Music for the Royal Fireworks, played by Orpheus Chamber Orchestra. SundayBaroque.org is the place to look if you want more information about the music and musicians you hear on this program. 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It's SundayBaroque.org. Sunday Baroque is produced at WSHU in Fairfield, Connecticut, and funded by the Richard P. Garmany Fund at Hartford Foundation for Public Giving, providing support to institutions that are committed to enriching lives in Connecticut, including the Hartford Symphony Orchestra and Connecticut Forest and Parks Association. Our production team is Julie Ferdino, Jennifer Basher, Sabrina Garone, Ann Lopez, and Lexi Perinal. I'm Suzanne Bona, and this is Sunday Baroque. The highest voiced member of the viola da gamba family is called pardessus de viol. The instrument was introduced at a time when women were discouraged from playing violin. It was considered a little more ladylike to play pardessus. Coming up on Sunday Baroque, you'll hear a Boston-based group playing a sonata for pardessus by 17th century Italian composer Anna Bone.
1: 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There's going to be another live performance with three outstanding pianists who are in Tampa for the Rebecca Penny's Piano Festival this summer. 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
2: Join me, pianist Orly Shaham, for a numbers game. We have five brilliant young musicians. One is an 11-year-old violinist who moved from Sydney, Australia at 7 years old to attend the Juilliard School. Two are violists, and one of them is a 6'5", 12th grader from Englewood, New Jersey, whose viola is almost as tall as he is. Next time on From the Top.
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0: It's Sunday Baroque. I'm Suzanne Bona. Happy Independence Day weekend. We're celebrating America 250 with some greatest hits of the Baroque, played by U.S. ensembles that are spread across the country. There's a top-notch group in Bloomington, Indiana, made up of players associated with the prestigious Jacobs School of Music at Indiana University. And there's Seattle Baroque, known for its collaborations with some of the world's top soloists. And a professional church choir in Manhattan that cultivated a reputation for excellence.

Despite their name, Voices of Music is primarily an instrumental ensemble. Led by Hanneke van Proste and her husband David Taylor, the San Francisco-based group's philosophy is to give each musician a voice. Its members include top performers who specialize in playing Renaissance and Baroque-era music. These are three of them: Catherine Keim, Carla Moore, and Cynthia Freivogel on Baroque violins, playing Johann Pachelbel's Canon in D major.

From the Voices of Music album Concerto Barocco, Baroque violinists Catherine Keim, Carla Moore, and Cynthia Freivogel played Johann Pachelbel's Canon in D major. If you go to sundaybaroque.org, you can learn more about everything you are hearing on today's program. This is Sunday Baroque, supported by Newport Mansions, protecting, preserving, and presenting an exceptional collection of house museums and landscapes in one of the most historically intact cities in America, Newport, Rhode Island, newportmansions.org. Bloomington, Indiana has a resident Baroque music group comprised of alumni, friends, and faculty from the world-renowned Historical Performance Institute at the Indiana University Jacobs School of Music. Violinist Stanley Ritchie leads Bloomington Baroque, playing the Eighth Serenata by Francesco Bonporti.

Stanley Ritchie directed Bloomington, Indiana Baroque, playing Serenata No. 8 by Francesco Bonporti. Voices of Ascension is a Grammy-nominated New York City-based professional choral ensemble. It was founded in 1990 by Dennis Keane, who continues to lead the group. This is Voices of Ascension singing Exultate Deo by Giovanni Pierluigi da Palestrina.

0: Dennis Keane led Voices of Ascension singing Exultate Deo, Rejoice in God by Giovanni Pierluigi da Palestrina. This is Sunday Baroque.
1: 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Good morning. Happy Sunday. I'm Mark Michaud, hoping you're enjoying the America 250 celebrations going on this weekend. Sunday Baroque is celebrating the Independence Day weekend with some greatest hits of the Baroque played by U.S. ensembles. There's Pittsburgh-based Chatham Baroque celebrating multicultural Baroque music, Chicago-based American Concerto Orchestra, and Juilliard Baroque, a faculty ensemble based in New York at one of our nation's most prestigious conservatories. It's on Sunday Baroque this holiday weekend on WSMR. Goodwill Minnesota helps people overcome barriers to employment and provides them with training and resources to become self-sufficient. You can learn how you can make a difference at experiencegoodwill.org. Goodwill Minnesota, changing lives through the power of work. 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
0: Sunday Baroque is funded thanks to financial support from the Friends of Sunday Baroque, whose generous contributors include the New Family Trust in memory of Joan Cockrell New. In 1994, harpsichordist Byron Shankman and violinist Ingrid Matthews founded an early music group in the Pacific Northwest, Seattle Baroque, and they collaborated with bassoonist Michael McCraw on this bassoon concerto by Antonio Vivaldi.

bassoonist Michael McCraw and Seattle Baroque played Antonio Vivaldi's Bassoon Concerto, catalog number 545. On the opposite coast, Boston-based La Donna Musicale was founded in 1993, and they're dedicated to research and historical performance of Renaissance, Baroque, classical, and contemporary music by composers who were women. La Donna Musicale plays a sonata for the highest-voiced member of the Viola da Gamba family called Pardessus de Viol, with forte piano and viola da gamba. It was composed by Anna Bone.

0: La Donna Musicale played the Sonata for Pardessus, Forte Piano, and Viola da Gamba by Anna Bone. Our website has more about the music and recordings you're hearing today. 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
1: 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You can wrap up your America 250 celebrations with WSMR tonight. Thea Lobo is going to be featuring the American composer Amy Beach's Piano Concerto at 7 o'clock tonight. You'll hear a great performance that features pianist Joanne Polk for the evening masterwork on Florida's classical music station. 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
0: 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American conductor and harpsichordist Martin Perlman formed Boston Baroque in 1973 and only retired from it in 2025. The ensemble is one of the oldest Baroque orchestras established in North America. And this is Martin Perlman leading Boston Baroque, playing the third orchestral suite by Johann Sebastian Bach. It's the one that has the air on the G string.

0: From one of their 26 albums, Martin Perlman led Boston Baroque playing the Orchestral Suite No. 3 by Johann Sebastian Bach. Sunday Baroque is produced at the Richard P. Garmany Classical Music Production Suite at WSHU Public Radio in Fairfield, Connecticut, by Julie Fredino, Jennifer Basher, Sabrina Garone, Ann Lopez, and Lexi Parinal. I'm Suzanne Bona, and this is Sunday Baroque. The Juilliard School in New York City was originally established in 1905 to advance musical education in the U.S. Its offerings expanded to dance and drama, too, and it was only in 2009 that Juilliard's early music program began when it launched its historical performance program. The faculty includes leading early music experts, and coming up on Sunday Baroque, Juilliard Baroque, the faculty ensemble, plays a French Baroque suite.
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2: Join me, pianist Orly Shaham, for a numbers game. We have five brilliant young musicians. One is an 11-year-old violinist who moved from Sydney, Australia at 7 years old to attend the Juilliard School. Two are violists, and one of them is a 6'5", 12th grader from Englewood, New Jersey, whose viola is almost as tall as he is. Next time on From the Top.
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0: It's Sunday Baroque. I'm Suzanne Bona. In honor of this big holiday weekend, we are celebrating America 250 with some of the greatest hits of the Baroque era, played by the top performers and ensembles across the United States. Our country's rich cultural heritage includes groups such as Pittsburgh-based Chatham Baroque, whose wonderful albums celebrate multicultural Baroque music, the American Concerto Orchestra, founded to focus on virtuosic Baroque trumpet music, and Juilliard Baroque, a faculty ensemble based at one of our nation's most prestigious conservatories for the performing arts.

An infamous river and its repeated environmental disasters provided the name for a musical ensemble in Northeast Ohio. The Cuyahoga River caught fire repeatedly since 1868, inspiring a name for Cleveland's Burning River Brass. They formed in 1996, and its dozen members are still on fire from their CD of Knights and Castles. This is John Bull's Quaranta.

Cleveland-based Burning River Brass played the Coranto Battle by 16th century Englishman John Bull, and from the last decades of the Baroque era, the Emperor's Fanfare by 18th century Spaniard Antonio Soler. This is Sunday Baroque, supported by ongoing funding from the Friends of Sunday Baroque, whose contributors include the Maurer Family Foundation, in loving memory of Gil Maurer. Pittsburgh area group Chatham Baroque was established in 1990, and its mission is to connect diverse audiences to the passion and depth of the music of the Middle Ages, Renaissance, Baroque, and early classical periods. On their album Españoleta, Chatham Baroque plays some chipper, upbeat Baroque-era music from Spain.

0: From their album Españoleta, Pittsburgh-based Chatham Baroque played a suite of 17th-century Spanish Baroque-era music, Canarios by Gaspar Sanz, an anonymous tune called Carabanda, Zarambeque Criollo by Diego Fernandez Ehuete, and Folias by Andrea Falconieri. 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
1: 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I'm Mark Michaud, and thank you for spending time on the 4th of July weekend with Sunday Baroque. The Baroque era in history took place from 1600 to 1750. So that means that the people who founded our country 250 years ago lived during the Baroque era. For the Independence Day holiday weekend, as we celebrate America 250, you can hear music our founders might have heard played by musicians based here in the United States. 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
0: Sunday Baroque is funded thanks to generous support from the Friends of Sunday Baroque, whose contributors include the Straub family of Wilton, Connecticut, and Lynn Walther of Lake Grove, New York. Juilliard Baroque was established in 2009 as the faculty ensemble of the Juilliard School's Historical Performance Program in Period Instrument Performance. These professional musicians also play in some of the world's most respected early music groups. Juilliard Baroque plays a suite from François Couperin's chamber music collection, The Nations.

0: Juilliard Baroque, the faculty ensemble of the Juilliard School's Historical Performance Program, played a suite from The French, part of the chamber music collection by François Couperin called The Nations. This is Sunday Baroque.
1: 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The long holiday weekend has to come to an end, but at least there's a reason to look forward to getting up on Monday. You can start the day tomorrow with The Scottish Fantasy by Max Bruch, a great piece for orchestra and violin. 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
0: 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Trumpeter Stephen Burns is also a conductor and composer, teaching at the Center for Advanced Musical Studies at Chosen Vale in New Hampshire. He's also the artistic director of the Fulcrum Point New Music Project and the American Concerto Orchestra in Chicago. This is Stephen Burns with the American Concerto Orchestra playing a trumpet suite by Georg Philipp Telemann.

0: Trumpeter Stephen Burns and the American Concerto Orchestra played a trumpet suite by Georg Philipp Telemann. Sunday Baroque is produced at WSHU in Fairfield, Connecticut, and funded by the Richard P. Garmany Fund at Hartford Foundation for Public Giving, providing support to institutions that are committed to enriching lives in Connecticut, including Theater Works and Hartford Chorale. Our production team is Julie Fredino, Jennifer Basher, Sabrina Garone, Ann Lopez, and Lexi Perinol. I'm Sue Zambona, and this is Sunday Baroque. The Bach Choir of Bethlehem, Pennsylvania was founded in 1898 and gave the first complete American performance of Johann Sebastian Bach's Mass in B minor in 1900 and Christmas Oratorio in 1901. Coming up on Sunday Baroque, you'll hear the Bach Choir of Bethlehem and Bach Festival Orchestra performing a joyful chorus from one of Bach's cantatas.
1: 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There's going to be another live performance with three pianists who are in Tampa for the Rebecca Penny's Piano Festival this summer. 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
2: Join me, pianist Orly Shaham, for a numbers game. We have five brilliant young musicians. One is an 11-year-old violinist who moved from Sydney, Australia at 7 years old to attend the Juilliard School. Two are violists, and one of them is a 6'5", 12th grader from Englewood, New Jersey, whose viola is almost as tall as he is. Next time on From the Top.
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0: It's Sunday Baroque. I'm Suzanne Bona. The Baroque era in history took place from 1600 until 1750, and that means that the people who founded our country 250 years ago lived during the Baroque era. For our Independence Day holiday weekend, as we celebrate America 250, we're listening to some of the music our founders might have heard, played by musicians based here in the United States. You'll hear outstanding performances by the Bach Choir of Bethlehem, Los Angeles Chamber Orchestra, and Philadelphia-based group Tempesta di Mare.

When British harpsichordist Nicholas McGeoghegan began working with Philharmonia Baroque in the Bay Area in 1984, the group had only recently been founded in 1981, and he held that job as music director until 2020. Nicholas McGeoghegan leads Philharmonia Baroque, playing the overture from Jean-Philippe Rameau's opera Temple of Glory.

Nicholas McKeegan led California-based Philharmonia Baroque playing the overture from the opera Temple of Glory by Jean-Philippe Rameau. This is Sunday Baroque, supported by the Santa Fe Opera, presenting Puccini's Madama Butterfly in an outdoor amphitheater on a sprawling 150-acre campus for a unique and immersive opera experience. More at santafeopera.org. Flutist Gwyn Roberts and lutenist Richard Stone met in 1989 when they were hired to play the same gig. They hit it off musically and personally, and in 1996, they established their Philadelphia-based period instrument group, Tempesta di Mare. They've made world premiere recordings of music by many less well-known composers, such as German lute player Silvius Leopold Weiss. This is his concerto for lute and flute.

0: Flutist Gwyn Roberts and lutenist Richard Stone were the soloists with the group they founded and co-direct, Tempesta de Mare, playing the Concerto for Lute and Flute by Silvius Leopold Weiss. This is Sunday Baroque.
1: 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Thanks for spending time with Sunday Baroque today over the Independence Day weekend. Suzanne Bona has more great music for you until 2. I'm Mark Michaud. Susan Giles Wintek has more great American music for you to enjoy. You can expect to hear Gershwin's Second Rhapsody and music from Bernstein's Candide. Lots of good reasons to stay with WSMR this afternoon. And then at 5, it's From the Top, the weekly showcase of young musicians. 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
0: Sunday Baroque is funded thanks to support from the Friends of Sunday Baroque, whose generous contributors include the Schilling Family Foundation, Incorporated. Los Angeles Chamber Orchestra was founded in 1968 by cellist James Arkatov. His goal was to provide an opportunity for the cream of the crop LA studio musicians who wanted another artistic opportunity. Margaret Bacher has been concertmaster of Los Angeles Chamber Orchestra since 1998, and she joins violinist Hilary Hahn playing Johann Sebastian Bach's double violin concerto.

Hilary Hahn and Margaret Bacher were the violin soloists with Los Angeles Chamber Orchestra playing the Double Violin Concerto by Johann Sebastian Bach. The Bach Choir of Bethlehem, Pennsylvania began as a volunteer chorus in 1898, and today they host an annual Bach festival. They perform internationally and they make recordings. This is Greg Funfgel directing the Bach Choir of Bethlehem and Bach Festival Orchestra performing the opening chorus of Johann Sebastian Bach's Cantata No. 34, O Eternal Fire, O Source of Love.

0: Greg Funfgeld led the Bach Choir of Bethlehem and the Bach Festival Orchestra in the opening chorus of the church cantata, O Eternal Fire, O Source of Love, by Johann Sebastian Bach. You know, there's all kinds of interesting information on our website. 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
0: 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American Baroque was founded in San Francisco in 1986, primarily to play Baroque music by Georg Philipp Telemann and to play contemporary music that they had commissioned. American Baroque plays a trio from Georg Philipp Telemann's musical exercises.

San Francisco's American Baroque played the trio in D minor from Georg Philipp Telemann's Musical Exercises. In 1977, New Mexico Brass Quintet was formed as the ensemble in residence at University of New Mexico. This is New Mexico Brass Quintet playing Samuel Schreit's Variations on a Galliard by John Dowland.

0: New Mexico Brass Quintet played variations by composer Samuel Scheidt on a Galliard composed by John Dowland. Sunday Baroque is produced at the Richard P. Garmany Classical Music Production Suite at WSHU Public Radio in Fairfield, Connecticut. Our production team includes Julie Ferdino, Jennifer Basher, Sabrina Garone, Ann Lopez, and Lexi Perinell. I'm Suzanne Bona, and this is Sunday Baroque.
1: 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I'm Mark Michaud. 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
2: Join me, pianist Orly Shaham, for a numbers game. We have five brilliant young musicians. One is an 11-year-old violinist who moved from Sydney, Australia at 7 years old to attend the Juilliard School. Two are violists, and one of them is a 6'5", 12th grader from Englewood, New Jersey, whose viola is almost as tall as he is. Next time on From the Top.
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3: 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I'm Susan Giles, Wentech. We love to bring you live performances, and there's another one from students and faculty of the Rebecca Penny's Piano Festival. That's coming up on Thursday, July 9th at 11 a.m. here on Classical WSMR. Now from Trevor Pinnock, you're going to hear music by Mozart, Trevor Pinnock, and the English Concert. Can't leave them out. The Symphony No. 29 by Mozart.

Trevor Pinnock and the English Concert with the Symphony No. 29 by Mozart here on WSMR. Coming up, music by Gershwin, Bernstein, and Rossini on this 4th of July weekend. Lights, Camera, Dali. See how America turned Salvador Dali into a global celebrity, reshaping his art, fame, and legacy in Dali in America. Now on view for a limited time only at the Dali Museum in St. Pete. More at thedali.org. 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I'm Susan Giles Wentek. Good to be with you this afternoon. Gershwin spent time in Hollywood and was commissioned to write music for a scene set in bustling New York for the movies. This was for a film called Delicious, and this work came from that. The Second Rhapsody by Gershwin and Marie McDermott is the pianist, with Justin Brown leading the Dallas Symphony Orchestra.

George Gershwin's Second Rhapsody, pianist Anne-Marie McDermott performed with Justin Brown and the Dallas Symphony Orchestra here on WSMR. I'm Susan Giles. When tech, some music stays with you for a lifetime. 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Have you ever read Candide? I haven't, but just from the opera by Bernstein, I don't know if I'm ready to embrace the chaos there. Here's the overture to Candide. Leonard Bernstein leads the New York Philharmonic in his own work.

Bernstein's overture to the opera Candide, based on the Voltaire story. Leonard Bernstein led the New York Philharmonic in that performance here on WSMR. Now for Peter Lucas Graf, flute with the Carmina String Trio, the Flute Quartet No. 6 by Rossini.

Rossini's Flute Quartet No. 6 from Peter Lukas Graf and the Carmina String Trio. Here on WSMR 89.1, Sarasota WUSF 89.7 HD2 Tampa, broadcasting from the Ernie and Eliza Kretzmer Studio at the University of South Florida. I'm Susan Giles Wentek. On this weekend, as we celebrate the 250th anniversary of the USA, here's a song whose hook morphed into the pop song, Hot Diggity Dog Diggity, What You Do to Me. I couldn't help it. I had to tell you that. Here's España by Chabrier, played by John Elliott Gardner and the Vienna Philharmonic on WSMR.

0: Emmanuel Chabrier's España from John Elliott Gardner and the Vienna Philharmonic Orchestra here on Classical WSMR. Have you heard? We're welcoming back students and faculty from the Rebecca Penny's Piano Festival to share music with you. 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
1: I'm pianist Peter Dugan. 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
0: It's coming your way this afternoon at 5 o'clock on Classical WSMR. You're going to hear violinist Gil Shaham now with Andre Previn and the London Symphony Orchestra. 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
3: The composer Florence Price wrote a letter to the Boston Symphony's music director at the time, Serge Koussevetsky, and she was clearly aware of her surroundings. She wrote that the work of a woman composer is preconceived by many to be light, lacking in depth, logic, and virility. And she went further than that and said, add to that the incident of race. I have colored blood in my veins, and you'll understand some of the difficulties that confront one in such a position. Well, that knowledge actually caused Florence Price to be truly authentic when it came to her compositions and music. She did not shy away from her musical heritage and brought the sounds of the Negro spirituals and the blues into her classical work. Florence paid bills by working as an organ player for silent films and orchestrating music for WGN Radio in Chicago. In the mid-1930s, Florence created her Mississippi River Suite. Now, its concept follows a pattern similar to the one traced out in the Moldau by Bedrich Smetana, imagining a boat cruising down the mighty river from north to south, and the music depicting scenes encountered on its shores along the way. Now, Florence Price masterfully incorporated well-known spirituals in this piece. The melodies pile up one on top of the other, with Nobody Knows the Trouble I've Seen dominating the mood before everything fades off into the distance. The Mississippi River Suite is a true gem in the American repertoire, as is its composer, Florence Price. I'm Mark Michaud for Florida's classical music station, WSMR.

0: The Mississippi River from Florence Price. John Jeter led the Vienna Radio Symphony Orchestra here on WSMR 89.1 Sarasota, WUSF 89.7 HD2 Tampa, broadcasting from the University of South Florida. I'm Susan Giles Wintek. Thank you so much for listening.
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0: That's From the Top, coming up at 5 o'clock here on WSMR. Now you're going to hear the Horn Concerto No. 2 by Haydn. Michael Thompson is the hornist with Christopher Warren Green and the Philharmonia Orchestra.

I hadn't really had a way with writing for brass. The Horn Concerto No. 2 from hornist Michael Thompson with Christopher Warren Green and the Philharmonia Orchestra here on WSMR, where support comes from the people who listen, like you, and Tropix Plant Leasing, Sales, and Maintenance. 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Still ahead, music by Handel and The Unanswered Question by American composer Charles Ives. This is a work by Alan Hovhaness, the sonata for harp and guitar called Spirit of Trees. Yolanda Condonassis is the harpist. David Leisner is the guitarist on WSMR.

Spirit of Trees, the sonata for harp and guitar by Hovhannes. Harpist Yolanda Condonassis performed with guitarist David Leisner here on WSMR. I'm Susan Giles Wentek. Thanks for listening. Music by Handel on the way. 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
1: I've always grown up with a lot of variety in my life, and I think that's been the thing that's made me into the person I am.
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3: With the title likely taken from Ralph Waldo Emerson's poem, The Sphinx, Charles Ives's composition, The Unanswered Question, serves American transcendental philosophy and Ives's forward-looking nonconformity up on a mystical silver platter. First written in 1908, The Unanswered Question broke ground with bitonality and polyrhythms long before they entered the American avant-garde lexicon, which you might not expect from a career insurance salesman and executive, but Charles Ives wasn't one to follow the rules. The Unanswered Question is structured in three components. A solo trumpet takes the lead, repeatedly asking the titular perennial question of existence. In response, four woodwinds, or fighting answerers, shout futile replies. Behind all this, the strings maintain the inscrutable, gossamer, everlasting silence of the Druids. The music ends where it began, leaving you, the listener, to ponder what it means. It was a favorite of Aaron Copland's, who conducted it frequently. He said it was among the finest works ever created by an American artist. The Unanswered Question by Charles Ives, an inimitably reflective work of American genius.

The Orpheus Chamber Orchestra with The Unanswered Question by Charles Ives, and Arthea Lobo did that wonderful piece on the work. 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

0: That was 11-year-old violinist Laura Gin from New York, New York, performing Niccolo Paganini's La Clochette, Opus 7, arranged by Fritz Kreisler. Welcome to From the Top. I'm pianist Orly Shaham, and I'm so glad to be back with you today to host this wonderful show. We have five very special young musicians to introduce you to today, including an 11-year-old violinist who moved with her family from Sydney, Australia at 7 years old to attend the pre-college program at the Juilliard School, and a 6'5" high school senior from Englewood, New Jersey, whose viola is almost as tall as he is. Now let's meet 11-year-old Laura Gin, whose charming performance of Paganini's La Clochette, Opus 7, arranged by Fritz Kreisler, we just enjoyed. Welcome to From the Top, Laura.
1: Hi.
0: It's so much fun to play with you. You're so flexible and you seem to really enjoy the piece. You're in such great command of it. I had a great time playing with you.
1: Me too.
0: Are there any details in this piece that make you like ultra aware of being a violinist, that it was written and arranged by two violinists?
1: Maybe like the transitions from like the fast parts to the slow parts. I love those parts because I feel like I can express myself a lot. It is kind of hard technically, but you feel like really good after.
0: That violin part sounds fiendishly difficult. Do you ever use parts of this piece as just a technical part of practice?
1: Sometimes when I'm practicing my trills, I use this part.
0: That is fiendishly difficult, and it's so natural for you. What is it about that that's hard?
1: Because your arm has to like control the bow, and your fingers have to cooperate with your arm to like accent each note. So it's kind of hard to do that. It takes practice to do that.
0: That's the right hand you're talking about, the bow arm. Do you have to coordinate any special way with the left hand to make that happen?
1: Yeah, because if you don't coordinate, it's going to like sound like a mess. So you have to practice slowly, like both hands.
0: When you're actually performing that spot, are you thinking about every single one of those steps or are you sort of letting go of all of it?
1: I'm just letting go and like, I just think in my head that you can do it. I have some notes that I can focus on, my anchor notes.
0: So like landmarks that you know you're going to get to. That's great. Can you tell us a little bit about where you were born and how you got to New York?
1: I was born in Sydney, Australia. I wanted to play the violin. And at first my mom was like, no, it's going to be too hard. But one of her friends was encouraging her to get me a violin and so I should start playing. And so finally she bought me one when I was 6 or 7. And I just started playing and it was really fun. And after 1 year, my mom was like, maybe we should go to Juilliard. And my teachers were like, oh, you're definitely not going to get into Juilliard. You're so tiny and you've only been playing for 1 year. Uh-huh. But I got in. The first year, it was COVID, so I couldn't go anywhere. I was just online in Australia.
0: So you didn't even move the first year?
1: No, the first year, I just watched the Zooms and I did the homework. And like the second year, my parents made the decision to move to New York. I have like a bigger sister. She's 27. She took over our family business so I could come. And so she's supporting me right now. Without her, I wouldn't be able to be here because I wouldn't be able to afford it.
0: Wow. So you said you were 6 or 7, you got this violin. How did you even know violins existed?
1: When I was 5, I just saw people playing the violin. And I was like, I want to play the violin as well.
0: So how do you divide the music side of you and, you know, the regular person?
1: Well, there's not many people that like play music professionally around me. So that's kind of hard because I want to relate to people when I play. So it's good that I have Juilliard. But I like doing like normal things in life as well, like hang out with my friends. I used to be obsessed with Squishmallows. So I used to go to every store and I used to try to find like every rare pet that I could find. Uh-huh. So yeah, I was obsessed with that. And there was also a time I was obsessed with slime.
0: With slime. Did you ever make your own slime?
1: Yeah, I made a lot. I have like a bunch in my home and now I've abandoned them.
0: Do you have a favorite performance? Is there a recording that you take out again and again? Sorry, I'm using old people terminology. Is there a recording you click on again and again?
1: Paganini Cantabile.
0: That's a beautiful piece.
1: I click mine.
0: You like your recording? I love that. That's great. Because of course, your recording does what you think the piece should do. Which is exactly what you did with me today. And I really appreciated that part of playing with you. Thank you so much for playing
1: with
0: me. 11-year-old violinist Laura Jin, originally from Sydney, Australia, now living with her family in New York City. Now let's meet 17-year-old violist Quincy Eby from Englewood, New Jersey, who's here next to me, poised to play. Hi, Quincy. Welcome to From the Top.
2: Hello. It's a pleasure to be here.
0: What will we be playing together today?
2: We'll be playing excerpts from the Rebecca Clark Sonata for viola and piano.
0: Great. Whenever you're ready, let's take it from the top.

0: We just heard 17-year-old violist Quincy Eby playing an excerpt from the first movement of 20th century composer Rebecca Clark's Sonata for Viola and Piano, with me, Orly Shaham, on the piano. Quincy, it's such a beautiful thing to collaborate on this piece. You have this incredible calm disposition when you play it. Does that come naturally, or is that something you actively cultivate?
1: Well, I'm actively working on it every day, whenever I perform. Whenever I'm practicing, it's super difficult to keep yourself calm during a performance, but I'm working very hard on it. With a piece like Clark, I feel very at home in it.
0: What are some of the biggest challenges and the greatest joys of this particular piece for you?
1: Most of the time, these composers, they're also pianists, like Brahms, Clark, and that leads to a lot of great piano parts. And sometimes I feel like, oh, I'm watching the pianist play a million notes and I'm just sailing on top of it. But it makes for some really great music.
0: Well, and from the pianist's perspective, yeah, we're dealing with these millions of notes, and then you have this incredible beauty that you are providing over it and putting it all together. You know, when the piano part is just by itself, it often feels just very harmonic, and you add the lyricism and the melody in a way that is just so satisfying. Why do you think this particular sonata, the Rebecca Clark Viola Sonata, has become such a staple of the repertoire for viola?
1: Its incredible beauty is a big part of it. But I also think that the story behind it has a lot of good meaning. She was writing it for a competition. And then when it was submitted, most of the people thought that she didn't write it. They were like, oh, how could a woman write this?
0: Right.
1: There's so much intricate detail that is, it's just amazing. She was great.
0: Yeah, absolutely. Do you have any specific images in your mind when you're playing, for example, this movement?
1: Well, it's a very heroic movement, right? When I play the opening, I think of a hero. I think of my sword, my shield. It's so glorious in that way. And there's also a poem that goes along with it. It's about the glory of youth and this godlike feeling. It's very interesting to me.
0: And isn't it wonderful how she's able to contrast that with this incredible intimacy, right? This very personal thing that happens in this movement too.
1: Well, I think that's part of the appeal of it. You have this duality of both. It heightens each character.
0: Not only did I love hearing you play your beautiful viola, I'm loving looking at your beautiful viola. Can you tell us a little bit about your instrument?
1: Oh, of course. So this instrument is currently on loan to me. It's a 17¼. It's by Douglas Cox, wonderful viola maker.
0: 17¼. So that's on the large side for violas, right?
1: Yes.
0: Since our listeners aren't looking right at you, can you tell us how tall you are?
1: I'm about 6'5".
0: So obviously you need a big instrument in order to be able to sort of fit the size of your body. Does it get heavier when it's bigger?
1: Well, that depends on the instruments, because my viola is actually very light, even though like I do sometimes experience shoulder death if I'm practicing for too long. But that's just, I guess, a perk of viola playing.
0: Do you come from a musical family?
1: Yes. My father's a trumpet player.
0: Does your dad actually still take out the trumpet?
1: Oh, yes, he does. I mean, I used to practice some scales with him a while ago and maybe play a little bit of repertoire with him.
0: Nice. And I hear you have another special person in your life that you maybe sometimes play with.
1: Yes, my twin brother. He's a pianist. I mean, he's not heading in that direction entirely, but he still plays, and that makes me very happy, because even if you're not a professional, music is a very important thing to have in your life.
0: Absolutely. So tell me about your journey in music.
1: Well, like every good violist, I started on the violin. There are a couple of us who started on the viola, and for those people I have utmost respect for, but I started on the violin. I played a lot of chamber music. I worked on my solo repertoire, and then I applied to Juilliard Pre-College, where I now study under Ms. Huang and Ms. Carr.
0: Fantastic. Thank you so much for talking with us today, Quincy, and for your beautiful music.
1: Thank you. It was a pleasure.
0: 17-year-old violist Quincy Eby from Englewood, New Jersey.
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0: Next, we will hear from 16-year-old pianist William Gough from Chester Springs, Pennsylvania, now living and studying at Phillips Academy in Andover, Massachusetts.
3: My name is William Gough. I'm 17 years old, and I go to Phillips Academy Andover in Massachusetts. I'm currently in 11th grade, what most people call juniors, but we have our own weird naming convention, so we're called uppers. At Andover, my main extracurricular pursuit would probably be editing for The Philippian, which is our weekly publication. And I felt that that pursuit was actually really interesting in that I was exploring a lot of areas of campus and meeting a lot of people that I wouldn't have otherwise been speaking to or have met. And through that, I feel like I was able to really expand the breadth and depth of my experiences at Andover, which is what led me to a lot of my other interests that I currently hold. The experiences that I've gained at Andover mixed with music in a way that I was able to, rather than balance my life with music, use music to balance my life. Having 2 or 3 hours that I always set aside for music making and practicing really helped ground me in the current moment. And just the fact that the music I'm playing is from such a long time ago, it kind of reminds me of this scale of time and helps me come to terms with the fact that whatever difficulties I'm experiencing in the current moment will pass. Today, I'll be playing Chopin's Mazurkas Opus 59, number 2 and 3. The mazurka is, of course, the Polish dance. And Chopin's mazurkas, I feel like, are very special because they use a lot of Western European compositional elements that kind of conflict a little bit with the form of the original Polish folk dance. But I feel like in that sense, Chopin here is really trying to express that he wants to pay homage to his roots in Polish folk identity, but incorporate his own ideas after he left Poland. This set of mazurkas specifically was composed in 1845, and this is towards the end of his life. So when I approach this piece, I'm thinking of it as a sort of departure from his youth. Almost. It feels like a very mature style Chopin piece. A lot of his works, I feel, come from emotions that might be more familiar to younger people. So I feel that sometimes when I'm trying to play, say, Brahms or Schumann, emotionally speaking, it's almost incomprehensible. Some of my teachers have told me that, you know, the only way to really play this better is just to simply live longer. At the same time, he did write this while very close to his death. So there is that feeling of knowing you don't have much time left in life that is definitely more severe than my knowledge of knowing that I don't have much time left in high school. But I do feel that connection of departure. Andover has been a place that I've been very happy to call home for the past 3 years. And knowing that I only have 1 year left is a very bittersweet feeling. And I do want to make the most of it. And I suppose that feeling of giving everything you have in the name of good times, good memories, and friends is something that could come into these mazurkas. But I do think that this piece is one that will grow alongside me, and I'm excited to see where it goes as I also gain more life experiences to put into it.

0: That was 16-year-old pianist William Guh from Chester Springs, Pennsylvania, performing the Chopin Mazurkas Opus 59 in A-flat major and F-sharp minor.
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3: 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There was Hurricane Elsa in 2021 and Hurricane Dennis in 2005, but ordinarily, you might see one or two named storms in July. 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
0: Welcome back to From the Top. We're being treated to a program of music from the Western classical repertory. I'm here with Jack Kent Cook, young artist, 17-year-old viola player Joo-hee Kim from Palisades Park, New Jersey. Together, we'll be playing part of the third movement of Johannes Brahms's Sonata for Viola and Piano No. 2 in E-flat major, Opus 120. When you're ready, Joo-hee, let's take it from the top.

0: We just heard 17-year-old violist Joo-hee Kim playing part of the third movement of Brahms' Sonata for Viola and Piano No. 2 in E-flat major, with me, Orly Shaham, on the piano. Welcome to From the Top, Joo-hee.
1: Hello, thank you for having me.
0: Such a pleasure to play with you and to explore this music with you. Can you tell us a little bit about the journey you've had with this piece? Was it love at first sight?
1: No, actually, I really hated it in the beginning because it was so difficult for me to understand. I started this piece when I was pretty young, around like freshman year. Mm-hmm. So I actually had no idea what I was playing. Like, it's very mature. So
0: yes.
1: I feel like as a young person, I couldn't understand the intense emotions that he was going through in his life while he was writing this piece. So for me, I had a very difficult time understanding it. I felt very frustrated, but I think I had some kind of like moment where I was like, yeah, this was Brahms' intentions. I love this piece too.
0: And you clearly have a real feeling for this movement now. So could you pinpoint what is it that makes it so mature?
1: I feel like this piece and Brahms' nature in general is that he has a lot of different emotions going on, but he doesn't express it very well. And in the beginning, I thought he was being stupid. Like, why would you not show your love? Like, please express yourself a little more. But I think as I got older, I also started to not express myself, like going through puberty and everything. And that's when I realized like Brahms was not being an idiot. He was just being a person. And I've like started liking this piece more and more, and it just came through. I actually have this sketchbook where I draw like the stories of the pieces I play.
0: Nice.
1: And for this piece in particular, I had a really hard time getting the feel of what I was supposed to be drawing or like imaging. I feel this piece is like a narrative of someone's entire life in the viewpoint of someone old, someone that's lived their entire lives already.
0: Yes.
1: And this piece in particular feels very dreamlike, imagining when they were in their prime or in their youth, falling in love, enjoying their life.
0: Yes.
1: And they come to a realization around the end, not really of regret, or more of understanding that, oh, I'm not this young person anymore, but I still got to live on.
0: Yeah, absolutely. I think that's very, very true. Why do you think this piece has become such a staple, really part of the core repertoire for the viola?
1: Well, the viola does not have a lot of rep, so we got to take whatever we have. But even though this piece is written for the clarinet and the viola have very similar tones, I feel. I think if the viola was switched into a wind instrument, it would probably be the clarinet. And just the tone fits the viola so well.
0: There's something about this range. It's lower, but it's not as low as you can be. It's somehow very personal in this way.
1: And I feel like the viola has such like a human quality to it. It's imperfect. And the range is very similar to a human's voice would be. It's not too deep. It's not too high. So I feel like it touches the human soul.
0: I love that. Do you come from a musical family or are you the only musician?
1: My dad, he was an opera singer.
0: Wow.
1: Yeah. And my brother is actually a pianist.
0: Do you ever play with your brother?
1: Yeah.
0: That's great. Now, I'm asking you all these questions, but I understand you have some interviewing experience yourself.
1: Yeah.
0: Where do you do that?
1: I'm the producer of our school's like news and things like that. But I also do like, I started this volunteer group to teach Korean and raise money to help students gain the educational needs they want to and they deserve. So with that foundation, I do a lot of interviewing with students so that they can get more fluent in Korean and just practice their Korean with me as the interviewer.
0: Congratulations, Joo-hee, also on your Jack Kent Cook Young Musicians Award.
1: Thank you.
0: What will you be using the scholarship money for?
1: This bow.
0: Whoa, okay.
1: And my Manus pre-college tuition. And probably a lot of lessons. I've already done some lessons. It's been very helpful.
0: Fantastic.
1: Yes.
0: Well, I can't wait to hear where you go next. Thank you for being with us today, Joo-hee.
1: Thank you.
0: Jack Kent Cook Young Artist, violist 17-year-old Joo-hee Kim from Palisades Park, New Jersey. Finally, we close out today's show with one of the great works for piano. 16-year-old pianist Daniel Hendy from Princeton, New Jersey, will perform the Transcendental Etude No. 10 in F minor, Appassionata, by Franz Liszt.

0: We just heard 16-year-old pianist Daniel Hendy perform the Transcendental Etude No. 10 in F minor by Franz Liszt, nicknamed Appassionata. Welcome, Daniel. So great to have you.
1: It's great to be here.
0: What are your favorite parts of playing this piece?
1: You know, there's a sort of fiery aspect to it when you're starting to play the piece. And even when you're learning, it's just those two-note slurs, and it's sort of this call and spoken word, and it really responds to you. And I find that really special.
0: It's such an athletic piece. Do you find yourself preparing differently for that?
1: With any kind of piece, there's a sort of athleticism to the way you have to play it. Even like from Bach to Mozart to even something as romantic and ferocious as this, you still have to have that certain sense of attack to every note and preciseness to every note. But I do think with a piece like this, you do want to feel this like overarching grandness.
0: Yeah, absolutely. Was it a piece that you fell in love with right from the beginning?
1: Yeah, it was really, from the moment I really approached the piece, I sort of felt like, oh, this is something I would have written if I could. Not to say that I am at Liszt level of composition, certainly not.
0: I love that because I think, you know, when you play Liszt at the piano, you can't just play Liszt, you have to be Liszt. And you're really doing that when you're playing this piece. Are either of your parents musical?
1: No. The story that I used to always tell is that they sat me down at a keyboard back when I lived in Singapore, long, long time ago. I don't even remember this, but in them retelling it to me, there are just these moments they sort of, you know, assumed I had a talent for it or anything. And they put me on the piano and they were like, maybe you should do this. And then they took me to a teacher, and that first teacher just fully rejected me. They said, he's too young. You know, you shouldn't start playing.
0: How old were you when that happened?
1: It was 4, which is actually unique because a lot of musicians start even earlier than that. But I guess that this teacher, it was different. But she sat me down, showed me some scales. I repeated them after her, apparently perfectly. I have no recollection of that either. And then she sort of said, sure. And then, you know, the rest is history, so to speak.
0: Amazing. And you found your way to the piano because you were presented with a keyboard, or did you consider other instruments?
1: I guess it really never came to instruments. I mean, we had a keyboard, right? Not even a full-size keyboard, but it had sort of these demo tracks, and I sort of copied it.
0: Nice.
1: And my parents said, maybe when we come to America, he should start on the piano.
0: So you started only when you came to this country?
1: Yes, yes, yes. And that was maybe 2 years or a year after.
0: And I know your background, it's not from Singapore. Where's your family from originally?
1: So my family's Persian. I was born in Canada, so it's a huge, like, we've traveled. Even like where I live now, Princeton, it's my home, but I've definitely had many homes. And I think it also has this musical analogy of you gain a different like appreciation for everything as you move from place to place. Obviously in America, you have this, you know, deeply rooted conservatory culture and pianos. You learn it as an art, you learn it to win competitions. But when I traveled in other places around the world, it's even more seen as something that's just beautiful and you enjoy, and you see people on the street performing, and you see, you know, people in their homes and they have an instrument and
0: right.
1: They've never had any type of, you know, formal education. And that was really special to me.
0: So given that you have this diverse background in musics, what is your relationship to specifically the Western music canon?
1: I think that Western, you know, tradition has been more my home and where I felt comfortable, especially the harmony and polyphony. I know that it's definitely something special about other cultures' music. My parents play a lot of Persian music, so I've listened to it and I've really gravitated towards it as well.
0: Tell me a little bit more about your experience with Iranian music.
1: There's instruments that, you know, we're all familiar with, piano, violin, and it's a lot of it. But then there's also these, you know, exotic instruments, at least to me, that when I traveled to Iran when I was like, I think 10, I experienced, and that was just a different world. And their sound was so unique, and there's quarter tones, you know, that's very non-Western music. You can explore different places where you've never been before.
0: Yeah, it has a very different emotional impact. If you were to describe the piano as a person, how would you describe the piano for you?
1: For me, it's something that, you know, you really have to latch onto and you form a bond with it. You know, you sort of fall into this relationship with this instrument, and it's always, you know, a quest, and it's always a mission to try to get something that you can almost imagine it in your head. And it's always this perpetual journey, because at the end of the day, you can't be perfect. I think it's all in the journey, you know, as you're trying to get those sounds, eventually you get to somewhere where you can feel content with where you are.
0: Thank you for sharing your journey with us, Daniel. You inspire us all with your curiosity and your passion.
1: Thank you so much for having me.
0: 16-year-old pianist Daniel Hendy from Princeton, New Jersey. I want to thank all of you discerning from the top listeners for spending this musical hour with us. And thank you to our young musicians who bring new life and vision to the classical repertoire. Your playing generates so much hope and optimism for our future. I'm pianist Orly Shaham. This episode was recorded at Sound on Sound Studios in Montclair, New Jersey, with engineer Liv Burnett. William Guz music was recorded at Futura Productions with engineer John Weston and assistance from Chris Wilson and Mar Jimenez. 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
2: 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Coming up in about 15 minutes, classical WSMR's Local Arts Spotlight. Thanks for joining us. This is Florida Matters Live and Local, broadcasting from the Doctors Lorraine Rubis and Neil Frankel studios at WSF in Tampa. I'm Matthew Petty. The debate over staffing at the Department of Veterans Affairs has reached Capitol Hill. Last month, veterans and former VA employee Jake Pennell warned lawmakers that burnout and staffing shortages continue driving healthcare workers away from the VA system.
3: I would say that my greatest fear as a veteran and former VA employee is that we're going to continue to hemorrhage clinical staff. We're going to continue to lose them, mainly because they are burnt out. The ones that are left are burnt out.
2: Now, we did reach out to the VA, a spokesman for the VA, spokesperson for the VA, told Florida Matters Live and Local this morning that they have been able to hire all necessary personnel as needed. And they say many of the challenges discussed are affecting healthcare providers across the country, not just the VA. And joining us now to talk more is Jake Pennell with the National Federation of Federal Employees. Jake, thank you so much for being with us.
4: I appreciate you having us today.
2: And we are also joined by Alex McCoy, an Orlando veteran and policy advisor for Common Defense. Alex, thank you as well.
5: Glad to be here.
2: And thank you both for your service too. Now, Alex, let me start with you. You are a Marine Corps veteran. You chose your home in Orlando because it's close to a VA facility. When did you notice things starting to change in terms of the care you were getting from the VA facility?
5: Well, earlier this year, I was prescribed by my doctor to get a kidney ultrasound. And when I went to schedule that, I was told that there is a huge shortage of radiology specialists in the Orlando VA. And as a result, there was going to be a months long wait to be able to get this ultrasound that I needed of my kidney in response to test results that had come back. That the only choice I had was to wait 3 to 4 months to get this necessary test, or to go be sent out to some private for-profit facility elsewhere in the state. Now, I live two blocks away from my VA healthcare clinic. Mm-hmm. You know, I pick my house, you know, so that I can walk to my appointments. And as a veteran, you know, that relies on the VA for my day-to-day treatment, I'm a disabled veteran who gets my healthcare primarily from the VA. That was just really upsetting, and it was really frustrating.
2: Yeah. So let me bring you into this conversation, Jake. You're a veteran and a former VA employee. I wonder, just kind of listening to Alex recount his experience there, does that kind of reflect what you've been hearing from veterans across the country?
4: I can tell you also from my personal experience, the same thing, you know, changing VAs from the West Coast to the East Coast not too long ago. And when I was working behavioral health, there is such a wait time to get folks in, especially for behavioral health. I believe that the Haley VA there in Tampa, you're looking at 90 to 100 days for a mental health appointment. Mm-hmm. And that's because we don't have the staff, right? This reducing by 30,000, you know, VA employees just over the last year, and this, you know, the administration's intent to cut costs and but they're doing that by cutting the care that the veterans are receiving.
2: On that note, so here's something we received from

0: from the VA spokesperson I mentioned earlier. They said on the 30,000 staffing cuts, they were not frontline workers, voluntary leave facilities made those decisions about the changes. And they said the mission critical staff were not quite a cut. They said, quote, people move jobs, nurses are hard to come by these days, end quote. And I know we're talking about other medical professionals as well as nurses. I also wanted to just kind of note something else from the VA. We didn't invite VA officials to participate. They declined. Well, they weren't able to join us today. That invitation stands. But just here's part of a statement sent to us from the VA's press secretary. They say there is a nationwide shortage of nurses that makes recruiting and retention difficult across the entire healthcare sector. It's not just VA. However, we continue to demonstrate the ability to attract nurses to VA and all VA facilities and are able to hire all necessary personnel as needed. They also note that unions, they say, and other opponents of the Trump administration are working overtime to criticize VA, but all the data shows that VA is serving veterans better than ever. So let me just come back to you on that, Jake. I mean, does that kind of track? I know there's obviously different, medical personnel we're talking about here. It's nurses, it's others as well, other specialists. I mean, as a consumer of VA healthcare services, does that sort of, do you feel like the care you're getting is the same as what it would have been 2, 3, 4 years ago?
1: You know, I've been put that in two different categories, right? So the care I receive, for the most part, is great care, right? Mm-hmm. The people that are there at the VA, I always like to say when the VA does it right, they do it better, because they understand better. Some of the people that we have working across VA, and this is VHA and VBA process and benefits, which we have many issues going on over there too, but they're already getting paid less than their counterparts in the private sector. They're making less money with all these changes and the VA trying to incorporate new electronic health record systems that still haven't been perfected. All these providers are having to find workarounds. I can tell you as a former provider and just talking to some this morning, they're working until 11, 12 o'clock at night just to get their notes done. A lot of that's because some of these protections, and they try to say the union and different veterans groups are attacking the VA. But the facts are the facts. You cannot get rid of 30,000 positions. You can't be short in Tampa of 115 different job titles. You can't have the wait times. And their idea is that they'll kick everybody to the community care program. And unfortunately, that program itself has its own delays because the community can't absorb, like you said, the VA says they're short nurses. The community can't absorb how many veterans we have as it is. I mean, 1.7, I think, in Florida alone.
0: If I could just come back to you for a moment, Alex, and let me just read a few of the points that we got in the statement from the VA. They say that they've enrolled more than 160,000 new veterans in VA healthcare in 2026. They've opened 36 new VA healthcare facilities since January 20th, 2025. They've reduced the backlog of veterans waiting for VA benefits by 70% since January 2025, after it increased 24% during the Biden administration. And they've permanently housed 51,936 homeless veterans across the country in fiscal year, 2025, the highest in 7 years. That's just a few of the points they sent us. When you hear some of those things, I wonder, Alex, if you still have questions about that.
2: Yes. So what happens when a new veteran gets enrolled in VA healthcare? They need to go set up appointments. They need to go get assigned to providers. And what the VA's own data shows is that those providers that they need to see don't exist because they got cut. The VA itself submits by law, they're required to submit a report every year showing what areas and what occupations have severe staffing shortages. Mm-hmm. And they also submitted to Congress a report on which positions they cut at which facilities. And so we've put together an analysis of that data. Again, this is the VA itself saying what this data says. And we put it on a website called vhadata.org. where you can see by your state or by your congressional district, or you know, you can put in your zip code and you can see how many days that that newly enrolled veteran that is seeking that health care that they just gained access to would have to wait to get their first appointment.
0: Yeah.
2: And the numbers are unacceptable. You know, we're getting all these veterans care that they deserve. And for the most part, these new veterans getting enrolled are getting enrolled due to expansions of eligibility by bipartisan legislation passed during the previous administration. So it's great that we've expanded that, but now we got to actually get them the care.
0: Let me just get a call in here real quick, if I could. We've got Patrick calling in from Riverview. Patrick, you're on the air. What are you thinking?
3: My experience has been a little bit different than the other gentleman's. I relocated from New York. In New York, I can tell you, if I don't have anything nice to say, I won't say anything at all.
0: Okay.
3: But that's all I can say about New York. I lived on Long Island, and you had to travel about 60 miles to get to your nearest hospital, and they had one clinic, which was, that's a lot to be desired. In Riverview, you have the South Hillsborough Clinic, which to me is a mile away from my house, and it's awesome having that. And as far as my mental health, I'm 100% disabled vet with PTSD and some other issues. And I, you know, maybe I'm different than everybody else. I doubt it though. I like to think so, but I usually don't have to wait that long for a mental health appointment. Mm-hmm. There are other specialties. I will agree with the gentleman on the line that you really got to wait a long time for certain specialties. But as far as my mental health, I can't say enough of, you know, James Daly and the Riverview Clark Clinic that I'm near. Mm-hmm. I've had a positive experience with it. I do know that it leaves something to be desired, but for the most part, I can't complain coming from where I came from.
0: Well, Patrick, yeah, thank you for your service and thank you for weighing in as well. Alex, let me put that to you. Sounds like it's kind of a mixed bag depending on where you are.
2: Absolutely. I mean, the message that I think everyone should take away is that the VA works when you fund it and when you staff it, right? And so when I look at the VA's own data on vhadata.org, and I look at that local VA facility that the caller is getting served by, they only have a 2-day waiting period for mental health for first time appointments. But if you look at other places in the state, right? For example, the VA facility at the Villages, it is 82 days to get a first appointment for mental health as a veteran who lives in the Villages, right? And that is not uncommon. If you look at the different facilities, wait times get up even as high as 200 days for certain types of care.
0: Yeah. Jake, what are you sort of hoping that comes out of the light that's been shone on some of the, I guess, delays and deficiencies that you're highlighting here?
1: I think it's important to understand that we cannot do more with less when it comes to healthcare. Mm-hmm. We cannot do more with less over at VBA. There at the university, you have a lot of VBA veterans, I'm sure, that receive educational benefits. Right now, our educational counselors across the VA, they're reporting, you know, a caseload of 2 to 3 times what it's supposed to be, mandatory overtime and everything else. So I think this is a history across the VA. Is the staff within the VA are the ones, they're trying to make it work, however they have to do that. I think every veteran will say we've had a bad experience here and there from an individual or a provider. But I think overall, like I said, the people that are in the VA care, they really do. And they're the ones going around the obstacles that we're seeing the administration put in place just to make it happen. And I think that's something that we cannot forget. Think about it. Over a third of VA employees are veterans themselves across the federal government. Over a third are veterans. And so that's like looking at us and telling us that we don't care about our brothers and sisters. And that's just not the case.
0: Well, we're going to have to leave the conversation there, but there is more to discuss and we'll return to this conversation in a future show. But I want to thank you both for joining us. Jake Pennell with the National Federation of Federal Employees and Alex McCoy, Policy Advisor for Common Defense, both veterans. And if you have thoughts about this, you can weigh in by emailing floridamatters@wusf.org. Coming up next on Florida Matters Live and Local, we're going to hear from somebody who survived their boat sinking in the Gulf and a shark attack and much more. It's an epic story of survival. That's when Florida Matters Live and Local returns. 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
4: 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I'm Susan Giles Wentek. Shared Light, American photographer Lynn Goldsmith's intimate photos of Selby Gardens artist-in-residence Patti Smith, paired with gorgeous images of flowers, is on at the downtown Sarasota campus through early September. And Tampa Repertory Theater presents Ken Ludwig's romantic comedy, Dear Jack, Dear Louise. It's the true story of how Ludwig's parents fell in love during the Second World War, based on the letters and telegrams they exchanged. That's on at the Straz Center in Tampa, starting July 10th. 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
6: Hello, my name is Lauren, and America's 250th birthday means so much to me because my husband, who's active duty Navy, and I are descendants of patriots from the American Revolution. My patriot Jonathan Robinson was at the Battle of Lexington as a Minuteman, while my husband's patriot Abraham Leedy was a German-Swiss man who translated for Hessian POWs with the Maryland Continental Army. My husband and I are in the Sons of the American Revolution and Daughters of the American Revolution, respectively. Our children are in the Children of the American Revolution. Huzzah!
0: 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I'm Matthew Petty. If you were on a fishing trip and your boat sank, would you have what it takes to survive? In 2022, three friends from Louisiana were boating in the Gulf of Mexico when their boat sank, then a 10-foot tiger shark attacked. In Deep Water, it's a new book by Michael Togas. It tells the story of how the trio spent more than 24 hours fighting for their lives in the waters of the Gulf. Togas joins us now along with Lou Nguyen, one of the three survivors. Michael and Lou, thank you so much for being with us.
7: Yeah,
8: thank you for having me.
0: Michael, I wonder if I could start by asking you to read from part of your book. Do you have a copy in front of you?
8: Not right in front of me, but this was the book I'd been searching to do for the last 6 years. It has every element I was looking for, especially twists, turns, surprises, and off-the-chart survival story.
0: Yeah, it certainly is off-the-chart. Well, indulge me if you would. I'm just going to read from a passage of the book. This is page 83, and this is after the three have been sort of in the water for some time. Lou, Sonny, and Paul are fighting for their lives just 20 miles away from Station Venice, and no one on land has a clue about the situation. At this particular moment, every early evening, the situation has reached a new low. They'd kicked with every bit of their strength and even factored in the current. So instead of heading straight for the rig, they did so at a sharp angle. But again, despite their calculations and best efforts, the currents has swept them wide of the third rig. Now the sun has set and there's just a pale pink light on the western horizon. They check their phones for service and as before, no signal. They're too far from the shore or any cell towers. Sonny, Lou, and Paul are just specks in the sea, utterly alone. So this is kind of hours after the boat has sunk. The three friends are in the water trying desperately to swim to a series of oil rigs, and each time the current carries them away. But let's just kind of back up a little bit. So as you describe in this book, Michael, this is Paul's boat. This was the first time he'd taken it out. It was something he'd been saving up for a while. 25-foot fishing boat, two engines. They'd left a marina in a place called Empire. It's on the Mississippi River. It's about, I think, an hour's drive or so from New Orleans. And they were 10 miles out in the ocean. So what happened to them? What went wrong?
8: We don't know for sure why the boat sank. It could have been a crack in the hull. It could have been the way it was tied to an oil rig while they were fishing. Mm-hmm. But everything happened so fast, as Lou will explain, they barely had time to grab life jackets.
0: Yeah. Lou, what do you remember about the moment the boat went down? Like, what were you thinking?
7: Oh, I remember the boat. We were trying to go back home, but the boat was taking on water. And like the boat was new, so when I grabbed the ice, the life jackets, they had a bunch of kid ones and they had an adult one. So I just threw it on the ground. And once the boat went under, we grabbed the ice chest and put on the life jacket, grabbed the ice chest and tied them together and just hung on for dear life.
0: Yeah. And
7: you,
0: all of you were experienced fishermen, but you weren't the strongest swimmer of the bunch, right? And as you point out, you tied the ice chests together to help you stay afloat. What was it like trying to steer those ice chests and swim towards the oil rigs? I mean, it just sounds like it was pretty exhausting.
7: It was exhausting. The ice chests would act like sails. Mm-hmm. It would take a long time to get to these oil rigs. And, you know, once we get there, the current would take us a different way. So, you know, it was a really hard thing.
0: Yeah. So, Michael, all afternoon, you know, after the boat had sunk, they'd been dealing with these waves getting higher and higher. They'd been in the blazing sun. Massive jellyfish the size of basketballs have been kind of swarming them. And then the sun goes down and it gets cold. So the odds are really against them, right? There's a bunch of things that really mean it's going to be hard for them to survive.
8: Absolutely. In fact, the Coast Guard gave them a 1% chance of being found alive. So a lot of strange things had to happen just right for Lou to be talking on the show. So when I was writing In Deep Water, I'm thinking, even myself as I'm writing, these guys are never going to make it. It's just off the charts.
0: Yeah. Now, Lou, you'd caught sharks before on fishing expeditions. So was that kind of in the back of your mind as this ordeal dragged on?
7: Yeah, that is because, we catch sharks. Normally we go offshore. They're out there, of course. And we call them the tax guy, tax man. They'll eat your fish when you're reeling them up. And as the night's getting, is becoming night, we're going out farther. So, you know, it's kind of like, oh, there's bigger fish and I don't know where we're going, but we just got to hang on and huddle up at that point.
0: Mm-hmm. You're just joining us on Florida Matters Live and Local. We're talking with Lou Nguyen, is one of three friends who spent more than 24 hours fighting for their lives off the coast of Louisiana after their fishing boat sank in 2022. Also with us, Michael Togas is the author of a book about the dramatic ordeal. It's called In Deep Water. So after a night in the water, you know, the sun comes up, but at this point the sharks are sort of circling. Michael, what are the kind of sharks that people should be cautious about in the Gulf? Because not all of them are dangerous, right? So which sharks should people be really paying attention to?
8: The top three in terms of human attacks are bull sharks, great whites, and tiger sharks, which is what Lou faced, literally face-to-face. Mm-hmm. 6 inches from his own head was this 10-foot tiger shark with his mouth open.
0: Yeah. Okay. So before that happens, though, there's another sort of series of dramatic incidents. At some point, Paul, this is the owner of the boat, and the way you describe it, Michael, mm-hmm. he feels quite a bit of responsibility. So it feels like, oh, this is maybe my fault for getting them in the situation. Although, as you point out, it's unclear why the boat sank, but he decides I'm going to swim to a shrimping boat. So he tries to make it, and then what happens?
8: So he breaks the vow of let's stay together because he wants to rescue his friend. So he thinks he has the strength to make it to the boat and he almost does. And then he sees a puff of black smoke come from the engine and the boat pulls away before they see Paul. So now he's totally alone and he doesn't have the advantage of holding on to the coolers and he's preparing to die.
0: Yeah. And there's some interesting kind of, little details in the book about where they are because they're still not too far offshore, right? 10 miles or so offshore floating around. And at some point they cross this line of debris floating in the water. This is sort of where the water coming out of the Mississippi meets the Gulf. And so there's a bunch of stuff floating around. I think Paul grabs a glove from the water, right?
8: He's trying to think of, is there anything useful here?
0: Yeah, and he's really sort of clutching at straws, so to speak. So Lou, you and Sonny are on your own at this point. You're with the two ice chests. You're trying to power them towards another oil rig in the distance, and then the shark attack. So tell us about that. What was that like?
7: So at this point, I'm tired already. I already told Sonny I'm really tired. I'm drained. I don't know if I can make it. And we're trying to push, and then we're back to back at this point, and he's pushing me along. And boom, a shark comes out of nowhere and bites my life jacket. And it's literally 6 to 8 inches in front of my face. The shark is probably 12 to 14 inches wide, the face. And all I'm doing, I'm screaming, Sonny. And he can't hear me. But so I hit the shark. And then it didn't go anywhere. I hit him in the nose, like they say, and then it didn't work. So I was looking, and all I could see is his eyes. So I just jammed both my thumbs in his eyes, and it took off.
0: Huh. Wow. So,
7: yeah. Yeah.
0: It's amazing to me that you were able to think of the things you're supposed to do in a shark attack in that moment, because by this point you'd been in the water for more than 24 hours trying to swim. You're exhausted, stung by jellyfish, sunburnt, basically on the point of death, and still you're able to think, okay, I got to punch the shark in the nose or jab it in the eye, and those two things actually end up working.
7: Yeah, it's never thought I'd be in that situation, but you know, it could have been a lot worse.
0: Yeah. So at this point, I mean, there is, you know, the twist in the tale is the way they got rescued. The three of them, Lou, Sonny, and Paul, still have some battery left in their phones, incredibly. And at some point, Paul, who's on his own floating around, realizes he's back in range. So Michael, how does he actually manage to get a message back to land, and how does that lead to their rescue?
8: It really is amazing that he could do this in the water. He sees that his battery only has 2 or 3% left. So you can imagine him with shaking hands, opening up a text that actually comes through, and knowing that what I send back is going to mean the difference between us living or not. And he's smart enough and cognizant enough to take a screenshot and then expand it to include some land and send that back. And then boom, his phone goes dead, and he can't even hear from the guy if he got it for sure or not. Mm-hmm. It has every element of disaster, but so many elements of these little minor miracles that keep happening.
0: Yeah. And then Lou, I'm wondering, I mean, has this put you off fishing? Do you still like to go out? Have you managed to kind of compartmentalize that part of your life?
7: You know what? I've been compartmentalized, I guess you can say that. And I've been fishing, and I'm still down to go fishing out back in the Gulf. Mm-hmm. Be a lot more prepared.
0: Yeah.
7: But yeah. But it was an experience that I won't take back now, but being prepared is everything.
0: What would your advice be to folks, like having had this experience yourself, people who are heading out fishing and, you know, 10 miles out or however far out they're going in the ocean?
7: Yeah, I got a few things. First thing is you let people know where you're going. Always let people let family members or friends know where you're going. And second thing is just know the equipment. They have personal locating beacons that you can bring along that can locate you. Mm-hmm. And then just having the right safety gear.
0: Yeah. Makes sense.
7: Making sure that the safety gear is everything.
0: Yeah. Well, Lou Nguyen is one of three friends who spent more than 24 hours fighting for their lives off the coast of Louisiana back in 2022 after their fishing boat sank. Lou, thank you so much. It's an epic story. I really appreciate you joining us to talk about your experience.
7: I appreciate you having me, and it's been a pleasure.
0: And Michael Togas is the author of the book about the dramatic ordeal in deep water. Michael, thank you so much as well.
8: 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Appreciate it.
0: That's our show for this week. 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The executive producer is Grayson Doctor. Our producers are Amelie Horace and Quincy Walters. Jackson Harp, Gio Garvin, Dave Anderson, and Blake Bass are our engineers. Scott Wachtler edits the show, and Jackson composed our theme music. 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I'm Matthew Petty. Thanks for listening.

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They're on every Sunday, same time, on Florida's classical music station, WSMR. I'm Thea Lobo. And in about 9 minutes, enjoy a celebrated horn concerto by Mozart, followed by a 21st century American work written for celebrating. First, here's a beloved American conductor, Leonard Bernstein, bringing you the Raymond Overture by Ambroise Thomas with the New York Philharmonic.

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I'm Thea Lobo, and every day Classical WSMR brings music that carries memory, comfort, and beauty into this community and into your life. 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Next, you'll hear horn soloist Hermann Baumann and the St. Paul Chamber Orchestra, led by Pinchas Zuckerman, performing Wolfgang Amadeus Mozart's Horn Concerto No. 3 in E-flat on WSMR, Florida's classical music station, 89.1 and 103.9, online at wsmr.org.

That was Mozart's Horn Concerto No. 3, courtesy of the St. Paul Chamber Orchestra under Pinchas Zukerman, with horn soloist Hermann Baumann, right here on Classical WSMR. I'm Thea Lobo, and some special moments require special treatment. The Pacific Symphony in Orange, California celebrated their 25th anniversary during the 2003-2004 concert season. And to mark the occasion, they commissioned composer Peter Boyer to create a new work for them. The result was On Music's Wing, made up of six movements, starting with this next selection, the Silver Fanfare, for their silver anniversary. You'll hear the London Philharmonic Orchestra under the leadership of composer Peter Boyer. And what greater way is there to celebrate the 250th birthday weekend of the United States of America? Please enjoy.

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I'm Thea Lobo. Thanks for tuning in during this holiday weekend. Later in the hour, enjoy music by Herold and Telemann. And first, an American treasure as WSMR's Evening Masterwork, closing out the America 250 weekend. Composer Amy Beach once remarked that a piece of music could be a veritable autobiography for a composer. And this was certainly the case with her piano concerto in C sharp minor. This could partially be because the work quotes several art songs from earlier in Beach's career, but also the composer ended up being pitted against the orchestra, having served as the premier pianist, which could have been a bit of an analogy for her somewhat difficult private life at the time. Right now, you'll hear pianist Joanne Polk and the English Chamber Orchestra led by Paul Goodwin bringing you WSMR's Evening Masterwork, Amy Beach's Piano Concerto in C-sharp minor.

WSMR's Evening Masterwork was performed by the English Chamber Orchestra under Paul Goodwin, with piano soloist Joanne Polk bringing you Amy Beach's Piano Concerto in C sharp minor, right here on Classical WSMR, which is powered by support from community businesses like Adelaide Interiors. 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Though not so well known today, Louis-Joseph Ferdinand d'Hérold was a star composer in his day, the only notable French composer of the time not to need income from teaching posts or the like. He made all his money from commissions, and most of them were from the theater, just like this next selection. The Zampa Overture was written in 1831, the second to last he ever composed, and it went on to great international success even through today. You'll hear Leonard Bernstein conducting the New York Philharmonic in Hérold's Zampa Overture.

0: The New York Philharmonic, under celebrated American conductor and composer Leonard Bernstein, brought you Erold's Zampa Overture on Classical WSMR. I'm Thea Lobo. Hope you had a wonderful 250th Independence Day yesterday and that you're still finding great ways to celebrate today. Classical WSMR asked, "What does America mean to you?" And you answered.
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0: We so appreciate connecting with you, and thanks for spending some of this holiday weekend with Classical WSMR. Next, a little music that could conceivably have been known by American revolutionaries and founding fathers. This is the Concerto in E minor for two traversos, bassoon, and strings by Georg Philipp Telemann, here performed by the Rebel Ensemble for Baroque Music.